me on the shelf, Miss Baby, save my love. Oh, the desire, no Satan, the one I love. 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

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Here is a fruit for the crows to pluck, for the rain to gather.

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1: Good evening and Shabbat Shalom. This is Nomi Segal with a look at culture and lifestyle stories. On our program, a curated digital library of Jewish culture and civilization. Healing and growth through movement. Companionship for isolated elderly. And a new report on the state of the nation. Let's begin. The Posen Library of Jewish Culture and Civilization, the monumental initiative founded by the late philanthropist Felix Posen, is entering its final stretch. Published by Yale University Press, this ambitious project anthologizes Jewish history, literature, art, and philosophy from all eras for the first time, not merely as a religion, but as a rich global culture. More than 120 leading scholars from around the world labored on this unprecedented anthology. The library presents a vast mosaic, from biblical texts and medieval works to modern popular culture, feminism, and cinema. Alongside the launch of the final print volumes, the initiative has fulfilled its founder's vision by launching an advanced digital database, the Posen Digital Library. The database is open to the general public completely free of charge, allowing anyone in the world to explore Jewish heritage at the click of a button. We heard more from Daniel Posen, who now helms the foundation established by his father. Joining us on the line is Daniel Posen, co-founder of the Posen Foundation, and you have been deeply engaged in the initiative, the Posen Library of Jewish Culture and Civilization, something, a project begun with your father, Felix Posen. And we understand that in many ways, this project is in a final stretch. So thank you for joining us. And first of all, tell us a bit about the vision of the Posen Foundation and this specific library initiative.
2: Well, thank you, Naomi, for having me. And yes, I mean, the Posen Foundation initiative was founded 25, 30 years ago, mainly by my father, as I was still active in business, of course. The initial idea of the foundation was to help teach Judaism as a culture to those who are generally uninterested in religious practice. And often it was said many years ago that, you know, if you don't practice Judaism, what is left for a Jew? And I think this bothered my father, being a German refugee, and that took him into many different areas. And by pure chance, because he was speaking, I think, to Amos Oz, and he said, you know, how can we attract people to understand that our culture and civilization is immense and equal to, not making it a value judgment, but as interesting as Greek or Chinese or any other culture, but it's always sort of been hijacked as a religion to practice. And that discussion kind of led to the ideas, why don't we do an anthology from the Bible till 2005 at that time, because it was late 1990s or early 2000s, and just to explain in the anthology format, what it means to have a culture that is this immense and interesting through the ages. And I think that's kind of how it started, if I remember correctly.
1: It sounds like an insurmountable challenge. There's a vast amount of information, a wealth of information. So surely, how does one go about blocking out and framing and curating such an objective?
2: Well, I think it's a very good question. And actually, the group that got together asked the same question, you know, are we even of a civilization? Yehuda Bauer and Rachel Elior and others argued that we're not really a civilization, but they decided that the project was more important than just the name. But basically, what makes it unique, I suppose, and by the way, nobody believed it would ever finish, because 10 volumes with 12 or 15 editors, each one having its own steering committee. It was over 120 scholars involved. But it focuses primarily, if one considers it unique, on primary sources, allowing historical figures to speak in their own words. It integrates text and visual culture, represent Jewish life around the world, not only in Europe, but in the Middle East and North Africa and so on. And I think the whole concept here was to let the text speak itself. There are more than 24 languages. They're organized chronologically, but also literally, and artistic genres come through. But it allows the text to speak for themselves rather than somebody telling you at each stage what each thing might mean to one person or other people.
1: And how does one approach this anthology? One, a user, for whom is this intended?
2: Well, it's a very good question, because initially we thought just scholars and people would be interested, or everyday laymen would pick it up and sort of read something about somebody. The books contain everything that Jews wrote or people who wrote about Jews. And what we found out was that each volume editor decried the lack of their own knowledge of how deep their own scholarly works have been. I don't want to say that too loudly, because, you know, obviously we had experts at it, but we found people even at the level of the Geniza papers that decried how little they understood once they got into it in this kind of format. So we found things that have never been either discussed or studied or printed or analyzed before. So I would say that it's for, from the layman who likes to pick up a book, which today is no longer a book, because when we started, it was only books, and today, of course, it's digital, but we will finish the books, of course. And it's for academics, it's for people who are doing doctorates or papers, and there's a wealth of knowledge here. And through the digital one, one, of course, can study much quicker and much more broadly, so that they can use material often not seen before. And I think that's the exciting part.
1: Does one also get a sense of the cross-section of Jewish identity and culture? I mean, if you choose any one specific period in time and look across it geographically, there are many things happening, whether you're talking about Jews in Europe, in Arab countries, and so on and so forth.
2: Right. I mean, it was intended to give the reader direct access, right, to the extraordinary, and this again is not a value judgment, it's just a fact, the diversity of Jewish activity created through time and geography. And I would say that when you read some of the items, and they include everything from literary, poetry, visual art, architecture, political writing, private letters and memoirs between family members in different countries written in Arabic, which people didn't realize that Jews also spent a lot of time, not only in their own countries, but across other divides between Morocco and Iraq and even in Europe. You find coins, manuscripts, ceremonial objects, photography in the later years, of course, scientific medical writing. So it's really across the board and gives anybody interested a breathless understanding of the depth and the width of our civilization through time. And then, of course, people need to go into the areas that interest them. And that includes from the land of Israel, obviously, which is starts in the first volume, but it goes to modern diaspora, to Africa, to Central Asia, Babylonia, of course, and many, many other areas around the world.
1: Where does this kind of an initiative sit in our current time, when you noted that Jewish identity, it's not just about religion, it is about the breadth of culture and writing and art and philosophy, especially at a time when it can be something very loaded, even here in Israel. We're talking about a kind of pluralism, and does this help foster that?
2: Well, I certainly hope so. I mean, I think it's very much the right question, and I think it does. Now, obviously, I may be slightly on the jaded or conflicted side, you might say, but, you know, if it shows Judaism as a rich civilization and culture, which encompasses all the things we talked about, from philosophy, the art, ethics, and I think it does exactly what you said. I mean, I think it's not here to tell you how to think. It's not here to suggest we put these things in because there's a political agenda, which there isn't one. It is simply to give the reader, the academic, the student, the doctor, doctorate student, or whoever else, the ability to dream and to study and to see what has existed since time immemorial. And I think that will help the question of plurality in everything that you look at within Judaism. And there are scholars who are religious because there's so much religious beauty here. What one does with it is one's own decision. I think when you ask me how did it all start, I think this was sort of the thing where Amos Oz said to my father, and then of course he wrote a book called Jews in Words, which was written because my father said, how do we romanticize the reader to come and look at what otherwise would be a stiff 10-volume, you know, library. And when he wrote the word Jews in Words, it was exactly about romancing the student, Jew or not, about this rich and wonderful culture that we have created over time. So I think my father's idea was, while his original direction, you might say, was how to educate the Jewishly impoverished Jew, if you would put it that way, which is the person you are talking to, too. I grew up in lands where we were not very knowledgeable about our own Judaism, even within the family, that this is one other way of showing the extraordinary breadth and depth of our culture. And people should be proud of what it is and study it, should they wish.
3: So you noted 10 volumes, which is a clean, neat number, but is there thought of volume 11? It's an ever-evolving story.
2: Well, it's funny because, you know, we didn't print them in order because people go at different speeds, and it turns out volume 10 by Nurit Geretz and Deborah Dashmore came out first. And of course, that ends in 2005, which seems like, you know, a generation ago, and it almost is. So there was talk of it, actually, with Deborah Dashmore, our editor-in-chief. I'm not sure where we go with that. I think our focus at the moment is the digital one, which is being worked on by many universities within the Posen Digital Library to make it sort of the cutting-edge tool for studying. I mean, in my years, you had the Propedia, the Macropedia, and it took you days and days to find a few sources. And now we're developing with some of the greatest minds in the States, mainly, how to make this available not only online, which is online free under PosenLibrary.com, but also study methods. And this is what we're into deeply with people who've done other libraries in the Jewish world and in the non-Jewish world as well. So volume 11, I'm not sure. But we're very focused on the digital part for the moment.
3: So volume 4 is forthcoming in print, and the digital, as you noted, is already online and accessible to those who are interested.
2: Yes, it's free, and the idea is always to have it free so that people can study. They just have to sign up, and that allows them to get on the mailing list of a lot of different postings we do. And it's available, I think, Volume 3, which just came out earlier this year, is I think it's out in its majority, but there's some cleaning up that we're doing on that volume, but mostly it's out, yes.
3: And also, as you noted, a guide to help navigate all of this vast information.
2: Very much so, because we're trying to get people to learn, and we're learning from people who then jot down that this isn't helpful or this is too cumbersome. So we do have a way to navigate this and to help students, academics, study through this vast knowledge of information that we have out now.
3: Daniel Posen, co-founder and president of the Posen Foundation. More on the Posen Digital Library can be found at posenlibrary.com. Movement as a Journey to Healing and Enlightenment guides dancer, musician, and yoga instructor Erica Rintovich. The founder of The Movement Project, Rintovich integrates dance, music, physical theater, and visual art into her creations. She spoke to us ahead of the upcoming premieres of two of her works, Adi Shatki on August 11th and Journey on August 13th, both at the Arison Hall at the Suzanne Dalal Center in Tel Aviv. We are speaking with Erica Rintkovich, a dancer, choreographer, musician, and yoga instructor. And all of this, in a way, comes together in the two pieces which you will be soon be premiering, Adi Shakti and Journey. So thank you very much for joining us, and tell us about these works.
4: Yeah, so Adi Shakti basically is a dance piece. The inspiration for this dance creation based on the yoga philosophy, which I'm into for the last two decades of my life. So this is a feminine force being introduced on stage. Shakti is the creative force, the creative feminine force. Adi Shakti is the original creative force in this life. And we are bringing it on stage through tools of dance and physical theater. And we paint as well, and we sing also in this creation.
3: So this is really a multidisciplinary kind of work?
4: Yes, I would say so. Mm-hmm.
3: And what are its inspirational sources?
4: Yes, yeah, so I'm bringing the philosophical idea of coming from yoga and traditional tantra streams in India, which say that the force of Shakti is a creative force living in each one, in each of every one of us. And we need to inspire, we want to awaken this life force, yeah, the Adi Shakti, original creative life force. And we do that on stage through the story of how we can use the creative force in order to bring the spiritual energy through our physical vehicles. So we use singing of mantras and also singing of different scripts from the Vedas and from the Upanishads, from the ancient scripts of India. And we also paint like diagrams that are telling the philosophical ideas of the yoga. We use like four big canvas and we paint on them. So this is our the whole creation you can see it on stage as well. And we bring alive all the different feminine deities, gods on stage. So we have an expression of Lakshmi, yeah, the goddess of we have an expression of Durga, we have an expression of Kali, so the different feminine forces from the Indian culture.
3: So essentially taking one practice or one medium and creating something with it in dance, in another kind of form, art form.
4: Exactly. So we dance and we also use physical theater to express all these deities, all these divine ideas, because in Hinduism, the gods are not just gods. These are different qualities, energetical qualities that are being transformed through these deities. So we bring it alive through dance, through theater, through painting, through singing, the different faces of the goddess, of Lakshmi, the goddess of abundance and knowledge and music, of Durga, the warrior, the hunter, yeah, of Kali, the destroyer, in order to open new horizons.
3: And from here to the other work, Journey, tell us about that.
4: So Journey is basically another phase in my life. I have like a lot of inspiration from India and a lot of inspiration from Central and South America. My teachers are coming from India and from the area of Central and South America. I work with the tribe, specifically the Shipibo tribe in Peru and the Yawanawa tribe in Brazil. And the inspiration for this creation is actually the journeys that I go through with my teacher in Central and South America. And let's say that the beating heart of these journeys is the music, the different frequencies and the transformation that we do with the force, with the strength or the life force of the music and the frequencies of the different songs and the prayers In the Peruvian tradition, these prayers, these frequencies, their name is Icaros. And in the Brazilian tradition, the name is Saitis. So these are prayers, energetic frequencies, that when we sing them, we absorb them in our system. So this creation journey, we actually play and sing live music, and this is the soundtrack of the dance piece. So it's a music and dance combined together, and we bring this, let's say, this ability for transformation through music, through singing, to the stage, and we invite also the audience to participate. We have the songs written in the brochure that they receive.
3: So it really sounds like both in these works, they deal with some kind of transformation or process that one goes through.
4: Exactly, exactly. My aim in my creations is to bring the transformational work that I do with my teacher, whether it's from India, whether it's from Central and South America, to bring it on stage and enable it more to the people that are coming to watch the shows, because I believe that maybe most of the people are not introduced or are not familiar with these methods, and I want to somehow enable it to make it more familiar, like in spaces where it's less familiar.
3: Now, tell us about all of this connects to the movement project and the movement being method that you have created. Tell us a bit about that.
4: Mm-hmm. So the Movement Project is actually the name of my dance company. Why I call it the Movement Project? Because we don't do only dance, we move. So we dance, we also use acrobatics. I work a lot with circus performers. I have a lot of actors. I work with musicians. I play myself. So I would say it's like a multi-dimensional group, let's say, that we do a lot of things. So this is like the origin of the name, the Movement Project. I kind of work with the same dancers and the same musicians, but they do change between, you know, between the pieces. But I have like the base of the people, of the team that I love to work with. And the Movement Being method, I would say that this is a method that I developed that's based on my own practices, because as a dancer, of course, I work a lot with my body, and I don't only do like classical ballet. I use contemporary dance, and I do movement like Nido Portal method. I do acrobatics. I do different circus disciplines. And I also practice yoga, and I teach yoga. So I train yoga teachers, and I combine all of it in one method. So let's say that 1.5 hours of a Moving Being method practice, I would say that goes from, like, we start always with some meditation and pranayama, breath work, and then we move on to a little bit of floor work, and then we move for a little bit of acrobatics, and we can do some ballet elements. So we kind of combine from all of those things that I train, but not separately, but in one in one practice.
3: How did you see them all coming together? What kind of inspired you to pull all these elements in, and how has it contributed to your evolution as an artist?
4: Well, I would say that, yeah, I think that my inspiration is the people, I don't know, who lived like 400, 500 years ago, you know, the times where a human being was doing so many things, you know. One could be a writer and a doctor and a philosopher and a dancer and an actor, and I don't know, in our area, in our times, we're being like very specific. So one is a ballet dancer, or one is a writer, or one is a doctor. And I think that as more as we develop, as more we learn new things, new skills, so we develop ourselves physically, emotionally, energetically. And I see the new human arises like this. And this is what I teach in my method. And this is also the thing that I bring in my creations, like the combination of everything together. And each year we have something new. So it accumulates.
5: And when you talk about in both works about a spiritual journey and your own journey and bringing in what you've learned, I mean, this is a time when people are processing so much upheaval mm-hmm. and trauma. And do you, when you create these works, are you also thinking about what you're working as, working through challenges? For those who watch this, is there some kind of resolution maybe that they see?
4: Of course. I think that this is the leading line in my life, first of all, and in my creations, of course, because my creations are not separate from my life. And for me, the yoga practice and shamanism, what I practice with my teachers from the tribes from Central and South America, it's a healing work. It's a healing process. To yoga, I came as a very, very young girl to heal the wounds of my childhood. And I discovered a whole world, system that could embrace me and support me in my own process. And it was like my anchor since a very young age. And since I met my teachers from Central and South America, I could really, really heal all traumas. And going through plant medicine and going through the work with the music and the different frequencies, I could really do a very, very deep shadow work. And this exact work I bring also in Journey, in the new creation. And I would say that the whole creation is like a whole ceremony, but not a ceremony of 24 hours like we usually go through when we are working in the tribe. But let's say in 1 hour, 70 minutes, we have a starting point, we have a middle, and we have an end. And we go through a process. So this is a ceremony. Yes, it's actually not a dance creation. It's a ceremony that the audience is invited to participate in during this 70 minutes that they come.
5: So when and where will all of this be happening?
4: So, yeah, both of the creations are premiering in Susan Dalal in Arizona. This is through Susan Dalal. Adi Shakti will premiere in August 11 in Arizona, 8 in the evening, and then 13 of August, 8 in the evening as well, and 14 of August, Friday, noontime at 2. You can come and see Journey, the premiere of the new creation as well. So all of them are in the same week in Arizona, so it's very exciting for us.
5: Well, thank you so much for speaking with us.
4: Thank you for inviting me. Thank you so much.
3: Erica Rintovich. More information can be found online at suzandelal.org. Here's Jira Fot, En Knisa Lepilim.

0: A Jerusalem-based nonprofit warns that loneliness and social isolation among elderly adults is not only a matter of emotional hardship, it can be life-endangering. According to figures cited by the organization Schefer, 213 elderly and isolated people were found dead in their homes across Israel in 2025, many not discovered until days or weeks until after their death. The number represents an 8% increase compared to the previous year. Studies have linked chronic loneliness with depression, cognitive decline, heart disease, weakened immunity, and premature death. To address the crisis, Schefer has launched Chibuk, a unique program to match isolated older adults with trained companions who visit them every week, maintain regular contact, and become a significant presence in their lives. Louise Tzvi-Eli, a coordinator of the Chibuk program, spoke to us. We are speaking with Louise Tzvi-Eli, a coordinator in the Chibuk program and the nonprofit Schefer. And we're talking about programs which seek to provide support to isolated elderly. So thank you for speaking with us. And first of all, tell us, what is Schefer?
1: Okay. Well, it's my pleasure, and it's my absolute pleasure to talk about Schefer. I think this organization is a very, very current and important organization. The whole organization itself is focused on elderly and on the elderly population and on supporting elderly people that they will be connected to social activities. Schefer has been very, very supportive in the south and in the north of Israel during wartime and relocation of elderly people during those times, people whose homes have been damaged or they have been in the line of war. And so those are some of the programs that Schefer puts out in the country. The program that I am personally in charge of, together with another colleague, and also I do home visits myself, is specifically for elderly people who have no support around them, either social or family support. So that's just a little bit of background about Schefer.
0: How do you find them? Are they in contact with the social welfare departments of local municipalities? Are they aware of them?
1: Yes. So a lot of the names that we receive come via the welfare offices. I personally worked for over 7 years in the welfare office in my neighborhood. So I had a lot of contacts from the very start. And it can come either from the welfare offices or via the community centers in the neighborhoods, and sometimes from people in neighborhoods who have picked up on a neighbor or someone that they've seen who is in need of support.
0: Does anything characterize them? Are these individuals who do not have family? Are there Holocaust survivors among the population that you serve? Or it really is a variety of individuals, but they unfortunately live in these circumstances?
1: Yes, so definitely a variety. I think each neighborhood is very different. Each neighborhood in Jerusalem is very different. In the neighborhood that I specifically work doing home visits, a lot of the names came from the welfare office. And yes, there are some Holocaust survivors. One of my ladies is a Holocaust survivor, and she's the only survivor in her family. And there are very much a variety of people. There are elderly people who were professors in the university. There are other elderly people who never worked. There are others who did more menial work in their life. Mamash, a really big variety of personalities.
0: So what does a home visit entail? What is the kind of relationship that evolves? Is it providing practical assistance? Is it being a friend to just listen and be there and can provide companionship?
1: First of all, yes. That is the

0: there are also some people who have had children but have no contact today with their children. And the home visits are depending on the situation of the person. Some of the people are homebound, and so they're unable to leave their home. Some of them are very happy to go out, to go for a walk, sometimes to go shopping. Sometimes they are, I can speak for myself, sometimes I would accompany them to a medical appointment, a court appointment. This has happened before. Often they need bureaucratical support, reading letters, calling Bitur Lumi. There's a lot of games played. We play cards. There's others that play chess, different kinds of games, reading, music, various different kinds of artwork. There's one elderly lady who makes jewelry. So it is very varied.
1: And this is a weekly visit. And over time, a personal relationship also is
0: Yes, absolutely. There was a time where we were deliberating about what we are going to call our ladies. And I personally expressed that they, for me, are friends. They are my lady friends, elderly lady friends. So there is definitely a feeling of companionship and friendship and the building of a relationship. Yeah, definitely.
1: Is it surprising that without the existence of such organizations as Shefer, these people might still be isolated in their homes, that there isn't any more institutional, whether it's at the local municipal level or the governmental level, to try to identify and support these individuals?
0: Wow, this is a very broad and complicated subject. So there are a few things that I would like to respond to. One is that, unfortunately, I have recently just come back from England. My father passed away. And being around, being in that situation, being around my elderly parents and around their elderly friends, knowing even before I went to visit my father while he was passing away that he had my mother, but he fell a couple of times. They waited 7 hours twice for an ambulance to come. So it's really important for me to say that actually the care and attention towards elderly in Israel is extremely good compared to other countries. I would say that comparatively, compared to other countries, these isolated elderly people are, I don't know if to say far and few between, but certainly there is more knowledge about what is going on in that population of people here than I have heard about elsewhere. I also have to give great gratitude towards many, many groups of volunteers who, some of these people who we are going into home visits also have volunteers from various different areas, whether it's B'not Shirut or through us, we have connected them with a volunteer perhaps from the community center or from the municipality. And I personally also, I run volunteer groups in my neighborhood. So I'm not sure. I think that it is fair to say that there will always be people in general, not just elderly people, isolated people who will fall through the gaps. Unfortunately, social services are inundated, and I know this from working in the welfare office. The social workers are so inundated with pniot that they can't get to everybody. And this is a critical point, absolutely critical point. And I hope that this organization will bring more awareness to the population in general towards these people.
1: Certainly these past 2 years must have been especially challenging as they

0: or for all, but especially for those who are on their own and when all supports and services are strained.
1: Yeah, absolutely. Absolutely. Very difficult times. And also, together with that, sometimes some of these elderly people are surprisingly resilient. So around wartime, when I've been visiting people and asking them, how do you manage to get to the shelter when there's a siren? Because I know that in some of their buildings, this shelter is four floors down underneath them, or they have to cross the road to get there. And often these people's responses will be, I stay home because I feel like it's safer than trying to run and perhaps falling or not getting there in time anyhow. But this is definitely, of course, an issue.
0: Well, it certainly underscores the importance of community, for neighbors to be engaged, to knock on that door to check in.
1: Absolutely.
0: And if anyone is interested in becoming involved with the activities, how can they learn more?
1: Well, first of all, in general, I would definitely recommend contacting the community center. Anybody who is interested in volunteering with the elderly or with any isolated people can definitely contact the community center. The community centers in each neighborhood have contact also with the welfare office in each neighborhood. Specifically with Sheffield, Sheffield has a connection with the municipality and a nice lady who runs a volunteer group who is connected to Sheffield also. So it is possible to contact the municipality and ask about different volunteer groups.
0: Louise Tzvieli, a coordinator of the Chibuk program of Sheffer. Finally, the Taub Center has published its Picture of the Nation 2026 report. The report includes key findings that, among other things, relate to the economic and social costs borne by Israel as the country enters its third consecutive year of war. We spoke with Professor Avi Weiss, president of the Taub Center and professor of economics at Bar-Ilan University. Joining us on the line is Professor Avi Weiss, president of the Taub Center and a professor of economics at Bar-Ilan University. And we are speaking about the Taub Center's A Picture of the Nation, Israel's Society and Economy in Figures for 2026. So my first question to you is, looking at these figures, how rosy or not rosy a picture does it paint of the state of the nation?
2: Great speaking with you again, Naomi. Well, that's a really interesting question because it's a little bit complicated, as our lives are generally complicated. Think about it as follows. I don't think we could have done much better given that we're almost 3 years or 2.5 years into a war. It's very difficult for that not to have an impact on the country. So a lot of what you're seeing in there is reflecting what happened as a result of the war, but there are also underlying concerns above and beyond that. But all told, given what's happened, the country's continued to be fairly resilient.
0: How is that then?
2: It's a great question, and it's one that I think puzzles a lot of people. We are very much based on industries that we're very strong in. AI in particular and high tech in general, these are things in which we have a very large comparative advantage. In addition to that, people like investing in Israel. A lot of what's happened is that investments, despite the war, have not fallen off inside of Israel. And that, of course, has a very large effect on the economy as a whole. Israel, people go off to for reserve duty, but they continue their jobs as if they weren't there, or to some extent as if they weren't there, and therefore we are able to continue on the way we were. But that doesn't mean there aren't large costs. This is costing the country a lot of money. It's going to continue to cost the country a lot of money in defense expenditures. In general, it's going to be very expensive. And there are issues that need to be addressed inside the country.
0: Now, let's take a look at some of those issues that you noted, especially when we're talking about Israel's economic resilience in light of some of the findings from this report, especially regarding labor productivity and widening wage gaps between different sectors, for a few examples in this case.
2: Right. So those are things that have been going on for a long time. Those aren't war related. I mean, obviously everything's related, but those didn't come as a result of the war. Israel's had a productivity gap from other countries, from the OECD countries, from the U.S. for a very, very long time. And that's basically part of, or at least a very large part of the reason for that, has to do with capital deficiencies. The level of physical capital inside the country, whether it's public capital or private capital, is very low compared to what you see in most other countries or most other developed countries. And the level of human capital, as measured by skills, is also low, despite the high level of the high percentage that go to universities or go to colleges. The level that you see in the international exams is much lower than you're seeing in many other places. And those are going to take going to have very large costs. So your productivity per worker is much lower than it is in other countries.
0: So these are things with long-term impacts, which will very much be affected by what policies are in place to address them.
2: There's no question that that's true. And that's been true for a long time. Israel, it desperately needs to invest in infrastructure. It needs a better transportation system. I'm not even going to say roads, because it needs public transportation, first of all, really good public transportation, in order to clear up the problems that you see on Israeli roads. You need to invest a lot more even on electricity, because and green electricity in particular, because of the fact that we're moving into a time of AI, and AI uses an incredible amount of electricity. These are the types of things that are really important in order to be able to shore up the Israeli economy.
0: You noted AI. Let's talk a bit about its impact in the employment sector.
2: Yes. So its impact in the employment sector is very interesting. Overall, if you take a look at what's happening to the percentage that are unemployed, it doesn't have an impact there, or at least it hasn't until now. And we don't really think that it will necessarily have much of an impact. What it does is it shifts things around. So the types of jobs that you're doing that AI can do fairly easily are the types of places where you're seeing companies letting off people or not hiring new people. Other places where you're using AI as a complementary tool are places where you see increases in hiring as a result of AI. So you're seeing a shifting happening from the places where you used to get a lot of unemployment to places where you weren't necessarily expecting them, in particular those jobs in which people can be replaced by AI.
0: So let's talk a bit about the human capital and also the demographic changes or trends in Israel's population and how those intersect.
2: Okay, so with respect to human capital, there's an exam called the PIEC exam that's conducted by the OECD. This is only the second time they've actually run it. The first time was in 2014, and now it's 2023-2024. The test actually comes to measure basic skills in arithmetic, in logic, very, very basic things, not very, very advanced things. And what it finds, and it's run among adults, it's not run among children. And what you basically take a look at is how skilled are people in Israel compared to other countries. And what you're finding is that there is a real gap. The gap is particularly large for the Arab population. But in general, you have a gap in what's happening in Israel versus what's happening in other countries. And that, of course, affects productivity inside the country. With respect to changes in the demography, so you're seeing changes in all parts of the demography. So demography, basically, or demographic change, basically has three components. It's the number of births, it's the number of deaths, and it's immigration. And all of those are changing in Israel in a very, very clear way. First of all, with respect to the number of births, we're seeing a decrease in fertility in pretty much all sectors inside of Israel, except really to a large extent the Jewish sector. You're not seeing it so much among Jews. You are seeing it definitely among all the other parts of Israeli society, whether it's the Muslim Arabs, whether it's the Christian Arabs, whether it's the Druze. You're seeing those falling very, very significantly. Now, that actually has a very, very large effect on the economy. You take a look on the other hand, on the number of deaths. So we have a very, very large number of people, a percentage of people, who are moving into their 70s and 80s, which, of course, is a period where more people die. They don't live as long at that point. And therefore, you're seeing a very large increase in the number of deaths, and that's something that's going to continue skyrocketing. That's going to grow very, very quickly during this 100 years, during this century. If you take a look at immigration, so now we have that we have a situation where, for the first time in Israel's history, basically, in 2024 and in 2025, you see that there are more people leaving the country than people coming into the country. And it's not only people who move to Israel non-Jewish people, even Jewish people who came because of the Ukraine-Russia war, but it's also people born in Israel, that many more of them are leaving the country than you were ever seeing in the past. That's something that's very, very concerning. Still, the percentage of people who are leaving Israel is lower than you tend to see in other countries. Migration worldwide has increased. But still, for Israel, the numbers are much larger than anything we've ever seen in the past.
0: So from a policy standpoint, are there any particular areas that you see are critical for investment in ensuring that Israel continues to thrive?
2: Look, what you have to think about, okay, so let's think about all the social services. The social services in Israel, whether it's welfare or education or health, they all need a lot of budgets in order to be able to do what they do. And in order to improve them, you need increased budgets. Now, to have increased budgets, even though you have a war going on, even though you're going to be increasing defense expenditures, you need that money to come from someplace. And where it needs to come from is it needs to come from growth inside the country. But to get growth inside the country, you need to invest in the things that are going to increase growth, whether it's education, improving the education system among Haredim, if you can get that done. Certainly among the Arab population, improving that would be very, very significant. If you can invest in capital, in infrastructure, if you can open Israeli markets to more competition, to easier competition coming from abroad, those are the types of things that could very much help. Doing that would also have the benefit of being able to lower prices inside the country, and prices in Israel are very high, and we see that very much.
0: Professor Avi Weiss, president of the Taub Center and professor of economics at Bar-Ilan University. That concludes our program. Thanks for listening. You can find Khan English on the Khan radio and digital platforms. This is Naomi Segal wishing you good evening and Shabbat Shalom. Here's Aviv Geffen, Kfarim Shel Ahava.

Just a perfect day. 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

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It's called Herr Mendel's Kochalein. Oy vey. 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
1: Call it Dr. Killer, and they'll kiss you, sir.
0: They serve borscht cocktails on the hour. From this, you belch in technicolor. It smells from herring, not

Knock, man. Knock, Gordon boy. All week, they goyles, they romp and play. Their wedding rings they hide until Saturday. When their husbands come up on the